0: 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Good evening. I am Jack. Mother's Day coming up this weekend. We'd love to hear your momisms.
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I am Jack. It's a Friday, and your word of the Lord for today, 1 Peter 2:9. But you are a chosen people, a royal priesthood, a holy nation, God's special possession, that you may declare the praises of him who called you out of darkness into his wonderful light. 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

0: Kinship Radio thanks Charlie and Eileen Brown for supporting today's programming in loving memory of their daughter Brenda on her birthday. Brenda's life was a beautiful testimony of faith and trust in God, even through difficult seasons, often reminding others that God has a plan. Isaiah 40:31 says, "Those who hope in the Lord will renew their strength. They'll soar on wings like eagles." May the comfort of God's promises continue to surround your family today. 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
1: 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So instead of getting stuck in circles, take those what-ifs to Him. 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

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Good evening. I am Jack, and that wraps it up for me. Thank you so much for spending your evening with us as we continue to provide hope-filled music every night. In fact, we have more hope-filled music coming up throughout the rest of the evening, so stick around for that. Enjoy the rest of your evening. May the Lord bless you and keep you. May the Lord cause His face to shine upon you and be gracious to you. May the Lord show you His favor and give you His peace. Thank you for listening to Kinship Radio.

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3: Moses mediated a covenant, and everybody was terrified. Even Moses was terrified. But we, today, on this side of the cross, we don't go to Sinai for our salvation. We go to Calvary. We go to the cross. We go to the mountain of God, Mount Zion, a kind of reference to the heavenly mountain of God.

0: Welcome to The Journey with Steve DeWitt. I'm your host, Tim Svoboda. As Moses ascended Mount Sinai, he was granted a divine revelation, revealing the majestic nature of God. Today, Pastor Steve guides us through this profound encounter at Sinai with a message on the awe-inspiring relationship between man and the Almighty. It's the conclusion of a message titled, Moses, the Mountain, and the Majesty of God. If you missed the first part, you can replay it online at thejourney.fm. Here's Pastor Steve DeWitt.
1: Exodus 19, we begin now in verse 1. On the third new moon, after the people of Israel had gone out of the land of Egypt, on that day they came into the wilderness of Sinai. They set out from Rephidim and came into the wilderness of Sinai, and they encamped in the wilderness. There Israel encamped before the mountain while Moses went up to God. The Lord called to him out of the mountain, saying, Thus you shall say to the house of Jacob and tell the people of Israel, You yourselves have seen what I did to the Egyptians and how I bore you on eagle's wings and brought you to myself. Now therefore, if you will indeed obey my voice and keep my covenant, you shall be my treasured possessions among all peoples, for all the earth is mine. And you shall be to me a kingdom of priests and a holy nation. These are the words that you shall speak to the people of Israel. This is the most significant, I would dare say, Old Testament covenant. And we have these initial covenantal words from God. Verse 5. Now therefore, if you will indeed obey my voice, notice if you will obey my voice, and keep my covenant, you shall be my treasured possession among all peoples, Israel. For all the earth is mine, and you shall be to me a kingdom of priests and a holy nation. So the condition here is obedience. And naturally the question is, okay, well, if I have to obey, what do I have to obey? Like, what's my part of this that I have to do? And if you just glance ahead to chapter 20, you'll notice probably the heading in your Bible, just like mine, it says, the Ten Commandments. But the Ten Commandments get at the heart of what Israel was agreeing to do and what God was requiring. So Israel here now, in agreement to the covenant, consecrates themselves. Then Moses brought the people out of the camp to meet God, and they took their stand at the foot of the mountain. Now Mount Sinai was wrapped in smoke because the Lord had descended on it in fire. The smoke of it went up like the smoke of a kiln, and the whole mountain trembled greatly. And as the sound of the trumpet grew louder and louder, Moses spoke, and God answered him in thunder. The Lord came down on Mount Sinai to the top of the mountain. There was a reason that God came down in this way. He wanted Israel to understand his glory and to feel his power and to understand that the God that they are entering into a covenant with is a holy God. Primarily, what God was displaying at Sinai was his holiness. In the Bible, it is the holiness of God and the love of God that are the two most celebrated aspects of who God is. The Mosaic Covenant is God's loving, gracious, sovereign love on display, and Mount Sinai exploding in the way that it did was a kind of indication of just how morally, ethically pure and great this God that Israel was entering into relationship truly is. And we know that Israel understood this. Here's chapter 20, verse 18. Now when all the people saw the thunder and the flashes of lightning and the sound of the trumpet and the mountains smoking, the people were afraid, I'll bet, and trembled. And they stood far off and said to Moses, You speak to us and we will listen, but do not let God speak to us, lest we die. Moses said to the people, Do not fear, for God has come to test you, that the fear of him may be before you, that you listen, that you may not sin. Did you hear the connection there? The greater our vision and understanding of the glory and the holiness of God, the more serious we will be about sin in our lives. The less that view of God is, the smaller God is, the less holy God is, the less concerned I'm going to be with the presence of sin in my life. And this is such an important point for our church and the church in America generally, where there is way too many Christians who don't take seriously sin in their life. We live in a day where there is this kind of, there's a lightness in the church. There's a kind of superficiality in the church. There is a kind of sin isn't so serious mentality. A kind of thing where people say, hey, we're saved by grace, so who gives a rip? I'm gonna live any way that I want. It is a superficial understanding of the holiness of God and what it means to live in the light, to live as a Christian.

to sin anymore. In the sense of overcoming sin, if you know what I mean. All of us sin, but as a Christian, you don't want to sin. Maybe that's the difference. I used this analogy years ago. There's a difference between, a pig is clean but wants to be dirty, okay? And before Christ, you're like that. You know, if you're ever clean, you kind of want to be dirty. But I think it's a sheep hate, or take a cat, they're all, they might be dirty, but they want to be clean. And as a Christian, that's with sin in our life, we're like, I got it, but I don't want it. I wish I didn't have it. And when I understand the holiness of God and sin in my life, and I have a vision of an exploding mountain to display the glory of that holiness, that's a very serious thing. It's a very serious thing. And yet in American evangelical churches, quietly, not in church, we're all, super serious about sin in church. But in the day-to-day of life, how easy it is to go soft and to just sort of say, oh, I'm sure everybody else is doing it. You know what I think would help many of us see obedience to God as important? About 1 second standing next to a mountain exploding with the glory of God. About 1 second seeing, like Isaiah in Isaiah 6, the glory of the Lord high and lifted up. About a millisecond glimpse into hell would turn our congregation into a much more serious, ethical group of people. We need more fear of the Lord. Not less, so that we may not sin. Not to earn our salvation, but because we are saved. I am pastorally concerned for our congregation because the general culture of Christianity around us is light and funny and silly, with people evaluating their church based on how it makes them feel. The internet is filled with really good communicators posing as Bible teachers. And many of you, I'm afraid, podcast them and read their books and are influenced by them into a kind of approach to God that has no room for Sinai. There's no room for the glory of the true glory of God, and there certainly isn't room for the holiness of God. We live in a day where, as the Apostle Paul said, there are many people giving people what their itching ears want to hear. And what that is it is God's love separated from God's holiness. It is chopping God up and picking the part I like. We like the cross. We don't really like Mount Sinai. But I would say 1 second next to an exploding mountain of God's holiness, and we'd have a much more serious congregation. And so if I could ask you, where are you at, dear friend? Where are you at? What are you drawn towards? And I note to you, Israel was not drawn toward Mount Sinai. The text says they ran away. And they said, stop God from talking to us. We can't handle his words. Moses, you talk to us. Now hold that thought. But Pastor Steve, I'm confused. You're saying God's holy, so we got to be holy. It's almost like Jesus said, be holy as my heavenly Father is holy. He actually did say that. How do I know how I'm supposed to live? I'm so confused. Well, let's see something else here going on, that God did not give them the law before the Exodus. He gave it to them after the Exodus. Not before he saved them, but after he did. Imagine with me for a moment that he had done the opposite. Let's say that he had given them the law prior to

0: Exodus? Well, Israel, do these 10 things. Do these 10 things, and then, you know, maybe I'll do something for you. And let's say that then God did the plagues, and then he divided the Red Sea, and then he passed them through, and then he, you know, wiped out the Egyptian army. What would the end result of that have been? Israel would have said, we obeyed the law, and then God saved us. Our obedience earned his grace. And who gets the glory for that? Israel does. Because we were, after all, we earned it. We were worthy of it. Look what we did. And God saved us. And yet there are so many people that think this is how the gospel works. Okay? I've got to clean myself up. I've got to obey the 10 things and a whole bunch of other things. I'm gonna earn my way to heaven. I'm gonna earn favor with God. Friends, look at the Exodus. Okay? It was after they were saved that the law came to bear. Or to think about other Christians, by the way, who are still uncomfortable with the sovereign grace of God in salvation. I just want to point out to you, the timing of the Exodus reinforces that God didn't save Israel because of anything in them at all. They didn't have the law to obey. He brought them out as an act of sovereign grace. It was a gift to them, lest any of them could boast. Does that sound like a verse you know? Ephesians 2, verse 9. But if we aren't saved by obeying the law, and please don't hear me to say that we are, because we are saved entirely by grace. If we're not saved by obeying the law, then what is the role of the law in the life of the Christian? Like, why do we have it? There are some people who say, it doesn't apply anymore. No, it does, if we use it properly. And many years ago, I did a series on the Ten Commandments, and I don't know if I read this from somebody or if I came up with it myself. I honestly don't remember. But I talked about the role of the law as a map, a muzzle, and a mirror. And I just want to walk through that very quickly. But what is the role of these commandments in the life of a Christian? Let's talk about it as a mirror. The law of God is a kind of mirror where we see ourselves the way that God sees us ethically, and it makes us uncomfortable. This is why people don't want these posted around town, because they remind us of how sinful we are. And if you really get into the Ten Commandments, and we did in that series, man, we're way worse than we think we are, and how often we are disobeying these commands. It is a mirror for us. Why is worshiping another god a sin? Because there is only one God. Why must children honor their father and mother? Because we said so. No, it's because God set up all authority, and to honor authority over us is to honor him. On and on we could go. The point is this: when we understand God's law, it shows us how sinful we are, and in terms of Romans 3:23, just how far short of the glory of God we fall. Okay? So it's a mirror. It's also a muzzle. And you all know this. When you're driving down the road and you see a cop, what do you instinctively do? You could be driving 15 miles an hour below the speed limit, and what do? You brake, right? The presence of the law restrains us from being as sinful as we otherwise would be. Lord of the Flies as another sort of novel example of what happens when there is no law. And then thirdly, it is a map. It's a map, and praise God that it is, because, you know, that mirror says that we're sinful, and the map leads us to how much we need a Savior. You know, this is, righteous people don't need a doctor. That's what Jesus said. It's the tax collectors and the prostitutes. They know how sinful they are, and therefore they loved Jesus. And that mirror leads us to a map, not only to Jesus, but then even after becoming a Christian, how do I live in a way that pleases the Lord? The law tells us how to do that. Don't lie, speak the truth. Why? Because God is truth. You know, don't murder. Why? Because God is the giver of all life. That's not our call to take somebody's to murder somebody and to take their life, etc. So time doesn't allow me to get into more of it, but I would encourage you to memorize the Ten Commandments. If you're a parent, it's in your best interest to have your children memorize the Tenth Commandment, or Ten Commandments, especially the Fifth Commandment, I might add. And if you're not laughing, it's because you don't have the Ten Commandments memorized. Right now you're going, oh, the Fifth Commandment, what is the Fifth Commandment? Honor your father and your mother. But in an immoral world like we live in, the Ten Commandments are a kind of ethical light, a map that help us to know, how do I live in a way that pleases God? Now, finally, I want to go to a different mountain. Okay, we're mountain climbing today. I want to go from Mount Sinai to Mount Zion. At Sinai, there was Moses, but you know who we meet at Zion? We meet Jesus. If you go ahead to Hebrews chapter 12, the writer of Hebrews reaches back into Exodus 19 and what happened at Sinai, and now compares it to the experience of being in the new covenant and being in relationship with Jesus Christ. Here's verse 18, starting with verse 18. The writer of Hebrews says, "Christian, for you have not come to what may be touched, a blazing fire and darkness and gloom and a tempest and the sound of a trumpet and a voice whose words made the hearers beg that no further messages be spoken to them. Indeed, so terrifying was the sight that Moses said, 'I tremble with fear.' But you, Christian, you have come to Mount Zion and to the city of the living God, the heavenly Jerusalem, and to innumerable angels in festal gathering, and to the assembly of the firstborn who are enrolled in heaven, and to God, the judge of all, and to the spirits of the righteous made perfect, and to Jesus, the mediator of a new covenant. See that you do not refuse him who is speaking. For if they did not escape when they refused him who warned them on earth, much less will we escape if we reject him who warns from heaven. Therefore, let us be grateful for receiving a kingdom that cannot be shaken. And thus let us offer to God acceptable worship with reverence and awe, for our God is a consuming fire." Now, I told you since we started this series that this is the main point of the series. If you like Moses, you'll love Jesus. And here we have another example of this. Moses mediated a covenant, and everybody was terrified. Even Moses was terrified. But we, today, on this side of the cross, we don't go to Sinai for our salvation. We go to Calvary. We go to the cross. We go to the mountain of God, Mount Zion, a kind of reference to the heavenly mountain of God. Rather than an exploding volcano, we go through Jesus to the city of God. And who do we find there? We find an innumerable choir, he says, in festal robes. We come to all those who have died in the faith before us. We come to God himself, still holy, but that wrath against our sins satisfied by the blood of Jesus Christ on the cross. We still have the law of God, but Jesus fulfilled it for us. We have his blood sprinkled, okay? Sprinkled, atoning for our failure to obey the law. And what I'm saying here is that Jesus' mountain is better, and notice that his covenant is better as well. It is called the new covenant. The new covenant. And therefore, what does Hebrews say should be our response as Christians? Gratefulness and joy that we are receiving a kingdom, unlike Sinai, which was shaken like this. The kingdom we have in Jesus cannot be shaken. And that joy that flows out of us is not a silly, superficial, kind of, hey, we're Christians. No, no, no. We are to offer God acceptable worship. And what is that? Reverence and awe. Because this mountain is different, but the God of the mountain is the same God. He is a consuming fire. Now, you might say, I don't get it. I can't understand this. So let me make it totally simple. The old covenant terrified sinners. We can't do it, okay? We can't do it. Moses was good, but he wasn't great. Who's great? Jesus is great. Jesus is great because he fulfilled the law for us and died on that cross. So here's another reason that Jesus is better than Moses, because Jesus' covenant actually saves us forever. Moses' covenant just condemns us, but Jesus' covenant saves us and welcomes us to an eternally serious and an eternally joyful party. And that's yet another reason that Jesus is way better than Moses.
1: 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Well, I'm your host, Tim Svoboda. Join us again next time for more inspiring messages from the life of Moses. That's next time on The Journey with Steve DeWitt. 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
2: You could be a Moses, the kind of leader who commands attention. You could be a Jabez, a quiet force whose faith leaves a lasting impression. You might have the wisdom of Solomon, the bravery of David, or the steadfast faith of Daniel. But here's the twist. You're not just one of those. You're you. And that's the way it's supposed to be. God didn't make you a carbon copy of someone else. He made you to stand out with a story and a purpose that's all your own. This doesn't mean you're flawed. It just means you're human, always growing into the person God knows you can be. Ever wonder why people love a good biography? It's because we all have a different story to tell. But God, He's the one who wrote yours, and He's not done yet. So take everything you are, give it to God. He'll take it, shape it, and turn it into something you've yet to imagine. Kinship Radio.
3: I'm Ruth Kramer with Mission Network News. Israel hits Lebanon's capital, killing a senior Hezbollah commander. Tit-for-tat strikes between Hezbollah and Israel have spared Beirut up until now. Hard for Lebanon's Camille Melki says,
4: "Oh, we have a ceasefire. We really don't have a cessation of fire. Every day there has been death, there has been destruction."
3: Diplomacy runs parallel to ongoing violence. The United States will host new talks between Israeli and Lebanese ambassadors next week.
4: U.S.'s best interest is to separate Lebanon from the control of the Iranian regime.
3: Continued fighting in southern Lebanon means more displacement and people in need. Heart for Lebanon recently added 2,600 new families to its aid roster. Pray for believers, distributing both physical help and gospel hope. And a series of attacks along a key highway in eastern Kenya has communities on edge. One incident just a couple weeks ago saw seven Christians in a farming community killed by Muslim Somali herdsmen. Government leaders say the escalating situation should be declared a national emergency. To Greg Kelly with Unknown Nations, Kenya's Christians have a clear mission.
5: There's all kinds of Christian churches, hundreds and hundreds of evangelical, amazing churches in Nairobi that really need to begin mobilizing and sending workers to the east.
3: Many Somali Muslims live in eastern Kenya, along the border with Somalia. And Somalia is where the Al-Shabaab Islamic terrorist group is based. So pray that the Kenyan church will rally and that God will open the door for Somali people to receive the gospel. Find your place in the story at missionnews.org. 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I'm Ruth Kramer.
6: 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I'm Eric Johnson, and from 2:30 to 4, I've got some music, and we're gonna spend some time together just being encouraged by God's Word and each other. 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
7: The Bible mentions three judgments at the end of the age: the judgment seat of Christ for believers, the great white throne judgment for unbelievers, and the judgment of the sheep and the goats, when Jesus says he will separate the two, the sheep on his right and the goats on his left. Are you a sheep or a goat? A believer in Jesus Christ or an unbeliever? In the end, will Jesus place you on the right side of his blessing, fellowship, and honor in the kingdom of God, or on the left side of disgrace and eternal punishment? Sheep do what goats won't. They bow before the sovereign shepherd, serve Christ and others with joyful intention, and experience eternal life. I'm Ron Jones, and this is Something Good.
2: 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Hello, I'm Brian Davis. Thanks for being here for today's Something Good with Dr. Ron Jones. What will it look like when the Lord separates the sheep from the goats? And when will this judgment take place? 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
8: I have some conservative friends who live in Washington, D.C. who want to make political hay out of this. You know, the sheep, the believers are on the right, and the goats, the unbelievers, are on the left. Now, that has nothing to do with Washington politics. In fact, I say, please don't diminish what the scripture is saying here by inserting, you know, your political bias on the right or the left. That's not what this is all about. But there is significance in the Bible to being on the right or on the left. And let me just highlight a few things. First of all, in the Old Testament, we learn about the right hand of blessing or favor. For example, in the Genesis chapter 48, in the story of when Joseph was gathering with his aging father, Jacob, who now has a new name, Israel, Joseph brings his two sons, Ephraim and Manasseh. And in that culture, when an aging, almost dying patriarch passed the family blessing on to the next generation, he put his right hand on the eldest. Now, the irony in the story, of course, is that when Jacob was born, he was a twin. His twin was Esau. Esau came out first. He was the eldest. Jacob was the heel catcher, grabbing onto his heel. And Jacob was the deceiver. He was a supplanter, and he deceived his brother Esau one day when he came back from a hunting trip. Esau was tired, and Jacob got him to trade his birthright for a pot of porridge. And so is the irony of the story there. But the right hand of blessing, the right hand of the favor of God comes into play here. In the New Testament, we learn about something called the right hand of fellowship. You ever heard that? Maybe you grew up in a church where when they received new members into the church, you extended to them the right hand of fellowship. It's sort of like when a mayor of a city hands some person a key to the city. Well, in the church, we extend the right hand of fellowship, and that says, you know, you're welcome in this place, or you're a new member in this place. We're together, you know, as part of the body of Christ here. In Galatians chapter 2 and verse 9, it says, when James and Peter and John, who seemed to be pillars in the church, perceived the grace that was given to me, Paul says, they gave the right hand of fellowship to Barnabas and me, that we should go to the Gentiles and they to the circumcised. That right hand of fellowship was, again, a way of welcoming them into the church and also saying, hey, as we commission you to be sent out with the gospel into the mission field, so to speak, our fellowship goes with you. And then thirdly, the right hand, I'll call it this, the right hand of honor, power, and authority. And we see this in references to the Messiah and to Jesus Christ. Jesus was quoting the Old Testament in Matthew 22 and verse 44, applying this to himself. The Lord said to my Lord, sit at my right hand until I put your enemies under your feet. We say that Jesus today, as he ascended to the Father, is at the right hand of the Father, that place of honor and power and authority. Romans chapter 8 and verse 34, who is to condemn? Christ Jesus, the one who died. More than that, who was raised, who is at the right hand of God, who indeed is interceding for us. What is Jesus doing sitting at the right hand of God? Well, one of the things the Bible says he's doing as he sits in that place of honor, power, and authority is he's praying for us. He's interceding for us. And that should be encouraging. So back to the questions, the contrast that this parable raises up in Matthew chapter 25, the parable of the sheep and the goats. Are you a sheep or are you a goat? Are you on the right or on the left? On the right, meaning, you know, the right hand of God's blessing, his favor, his fellowship. Even as a believer in Jesus Christ, the Bible says we are joint heirs with Christ. We inherit his honor, his power, his authority. In some way, he shares that with us. The third contrast is grace or works. This is an interesting one, because this particular parable about the sheep and the goats has raised all kinds of questions throughout church history, one of which asks, you know, is Jesus advocating a works-based salvation here? Because he really praises the sheep for what they do, and he scolds the goats for what they don't do. To the sheep, you know, You fed me when I was hungry. You clothed me when I was naked. You tended to me when I was sick. You did all these good works. You did all of this to the least of me, these my brothers. And when you did that, it's like you were doing it unto me. And it's, again, raised this question about faith versus works. Keith Green, who was one of the early pioneers of contemporary Christian music, actually had a song about the parable of the sheep and the goats, and it's a real crazy kind of arrangement, and look it up sometime. It's a fun song, but he concludes in his lyrics by saying this, the only difference between the sheep and the goats is what they did and didn't do. And it leaves you with this sense, is Jesus saying that entrance into the kingdom of God is based on what I do or don't do? That sounds like a works-based theology. Well, see, I would differ with Keith Green by saying, you know, there's more to the difference between the sheep and the goats, and we'll get to that in a minute. But as the unfolding of theology in the New Testament happens, and we understand that salvation is not by good works, but we are certainly saved for good works. There have been debates and discussions about the theology of Paul versus James in the New Testament. Because Paul says, "For by grace are you saved through faith, and that not of yourselves. It is the gift of God, not by works, lest any man should boast." But then James comes along in James chapter 2, and he says, faith without works is dead. And throughout church history, people have said, oh, there's a conflict in Scripture. Two Scriptures disagree with one another. Martin Luther, the guy who sparked the Protestant Reformation in the early 1600s, had no respect for James. He called James a straw epistle, and he cut it right out of his Bible. And Martin Luther was a towering figure in church history and Protestant church history, but he was a little quirky on some things too. And you have to understand, he had a long way from which to come because he had been, you know, steeped in Roman Catholicism, which is very much a works-based kind of faith. And he just arced it a little bit too far, all right? We understand that James and Paul are talking about two sides of the same coin. Salvation is by grace and through faith alone and in Christ alone, not by works, Paul says in Ephesians 2, 8, and 9. But too often, folks like us forget verse 10. For we were created, for we are his workmanship, rather, created for good works, you know, in Christ Jesus. Paul understands both sides of the same coin. We're not saved by good works, but we are saved for good works. James is just that guy who's on the other side of the coin, and he's saying, show me your faith. Show me the authenticity of your faith by your works. That's what he means by faith without works is dead. So, you know, this parable back to Matthew 25 raises that question. Is Jesus advocating just go do a lot of good works? Help the poor and the naked and the sick, and you know, you'll get into heaven. No, the sheep in the story were doing that not in order to get to heaven, but because they were going to heaven. And this is what kingdom citizens do as evidence of their genuine faith. They care for the poor, they care for the sick. Many ministry and other humanitarian organizations have risen because of the compelling call to compassion in this text of Scripture.
9: 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The second half of today's Something Good radio message with Dr. Ron Jones is coming right up. 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Jesus even says that we will receive anything we ask for in faith. 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Box 6245, Virginia Beach, Virginia 23456. Now from Crossway Church in Virginia Beach, Virginia, where he serves as lead pastor, here's Ron and the rest of today's Something Good radio message, The Judgment of the Sheep and the Goats.
8: Well, with that in mind, let's talk a little bit about what sheep do and goats don't. What sheep do and what goats don't do, and I'm going to broaden Keith Green's limited understanding. It's not about just what they do and don't do. In fact, first of all, here's what sheep do that goats don't. Number one, they bow before the sovereign shepherd. Go back again to verse 31. Jesus says, when the Son of Man comes in his glory and all the angels with him, then he will sit on his glorious throne. There wasn't much glorious about Bethlehem, not from a human perspective. The Old Testament Hebrew people were steeped in the messianic prophecies, and they were expecting a coming conquering king. And that wasn't the Messiah 2,000 years ago. He came as a humble servant, and he came as a suffering servant. He came as the Lamb of God who takes away the sins of the world. The next time he comes, he comes as the conquering king to sit on his glorious throne. I say again, the throne of David in the holy city of Jerusalem. And he will enact his millennial kingdom there. The Bible tells us in Philippians that one day every knee will bow and every tongue will confess that Jesus Christ is Lord. How do you fit into that? Are you a sheep, a believer in Jesus Christ, evidenced by I have and am bowing before the sovereign shepherd? Does that describe you? You're either a sheep or you're a goat. And it's a rather binary choice. Jesus is very binary in this. It's either this or it's this. A sheep or a goat. The right or the left. You're either bowing before the sovereign shepherd or you're not. One day every knee will bow and every tongue will confess. Better to bow now than later, right? When it's too late. That's one difference between the sheep and the goats. The second is an obvious one we've already touched on, and that is that sheep, in the context here, serve others. Not in order to get to heaven, not in order to receive the right hand of blessing or favor from God. No, you already have that. That's what grace is all about. But in response to God's generosity and in his grace, we serve him as we serve others. Some of you are great at this. You're just so servant-hearted. You even have the spiritual gift of mercy, and I see you serving here and serving there. I think of the folks that are at our food pantry, and I've seen them serving on Wednesdays. Serving others and caring for the sick and the poor and all that. Before you came to Christ, you might have been the most selfish person in the world. I know I was. It was all about me, my, and mine. Getting all my stuff that I want out of this life. But as a follower of Jesus Christ, as he transforms us from the inside out, that compassion thing ought to be rearing up in every one of us. We ought to be growing in our compassion and concern and care for the least and the last, for the lost, for the hurting, for the poor, for the imprisoned, for people who just need somebody to come alongside them. That's what sheep do. Goats don't do that, not for kingdom reasons. Not for kingdom reasons. And then thirdly, the difference between sheep and goats, what sheep do and goats don't. Sheep experience, write this down, eternal life. As opposed to another binary choice, which is eternal punishment. Look at it in verse 43. Jesus says, and these, speaking of the goats, this is why it doesn't end well for the goats. And these will go away into eternal punishment, but the righteous into eternal life. Again, in the context here, those who, as a demonstration of the faith they already possess, as evidence of a genuine faith, feed the poor and care for the sick and have compassion for others, they will enter eternal life. But those who didn't care and serve with compassion as evidence that they don't have faith, well, their destination is eternal punishment. And I know most of the world would say, no, we'd like some in between here. But again, Jesus is very binary, right? Sheep or goat, right or left, eternal life, eternal punishment, an insider or an outsider. There's coming a day, yes, for the accounting of believers and for the judgment of unbelievers. And I hope what a message like this does for me as your pastor and for all of us who name the name of Jesus Christ is that there's a compassion welling up inside of us, not only to serve the poor, but to speak the words of salvation to them. That salvation is by grace alone and through faith alone and in Jesus Christ alone. And all are welcome at the cross of Christ. Jesus said, I am the way, the truth, and the life, and no man comes to the Father but by me. We are compelled as followers of Jesus to do everything we can until he comes to get that message out there, to do it with great compassion. Maybe the way into somebody's life to earn the right to share that good news and that gospel with them is by serving them. Look for opportunities to do that as we do as a church as well. But the other desire that I have is for those of you who are here, maybe you say, you know, in all honesty, I got to admit, I'm a goat. I've been thinking that the favor of God would land upon me because I'm a pretty good person as compared to X or Y or Z. And you got to understand, that's not the way it works in the Bible. All have sinned and fallen short of the glory of God. The wages of sin is death. That's the bad news. But the gift of God is eternal life through Jesus Christ, our Lord. That's the good news. And if you confess with your mouth that Jesus is Lord and you believe in your heart that God has raised him from the dead, the Bible says, you'll be saved, rescued from that eternal punishment and granted all the rights and the privileges of eternal life as a shepherd who bows before the sovereign shepherd.
9: Thanks for being here for today's Something Good radio message, The Judgment of the Sheep and the Goats. I'm pleased to welcome in Dr. Ron Jones. Ron, there is so much to unpack from this series. We could probably talk for a week and still have plenty left to say. With that in mind, I won't even ask you a question today. How about simply offering any additional thoughts you may have about today's message or the series in general?
10: Sure thing, Brian, and you're absolutely right. We could discuss the prophecies of Jesus found in the Olivet Discourse for an entire year and probably still not plumb the depths of it. But here's what I'd like to say regarding this series specifically and God's prophetic word in general. I've alluded to this before and probably will again. There are a handful of reasons as to why God chooses to reveal certain aspects of the future. None of them have anything to do with trying to figure out when he will return. That's not his motivation. However, first he talks about it in order to bring comfort to us. That is the assurance that we will one day be together with him and be reunited with our lost friends and loved ones who are in the faith. Second, he does so in order to encourage us to live right from day to day and to get ready for his return. Another reason, and this is a big one, is that he shares insights into the future in order to provide yet one more avenue for people who do not yet know him to come to faith in him. Because if and when certain things begin to take place, and people see that God's word predicted these things would happen, many will believe in him. Now, I mentioned living rightly, and one of the things that means is that we share the gospel with those around us. And as we look at all that's going on here in America, and really the world in general, the steady moral decline, the acceptance, even the celebration of sin, well, all of that should tell us that the return of Christ is absolutely and positively imminent. I'm not setting a date and time. I'm merely saying that we are seeing glimpses of what the final days of the last days will look like. And that should motivate us to share our faith more often and with more conviction than perhaps we ever have. Ultimately, that's what God's prophetic word is all about, to point people to Him, His love, His power, His dominion, His ultimate return, the free gift of eternal life that He offers through Jesus Christ, and to encourage those who already know Him to help out the ones who don't.
11: Amen, Ron. It always comes back to advancing the gospel of Jesus Christ and taking as many people to heaven with us as we can. Okay, Ron, you've got a new series coming up called Inside Out, Living and Loving from a Healthy Soul. What can you tell us about it?
10: Thanks, Brian. You know, the world tends to focus on externals, how you look, how much you make, even who your friends are. But Jesus taught us that life with Him must be lived from the inside out. And that means making our soul, not our status, the greater priority. So the question becomes, what is the soul? And how do I care for my soul? And how do I manage my emotions in a way that promotes spiritual and mental health? Those are the questions I'll be exploring in my next series titled Inside Out, Living and Loving from a Healthy Soul. And Brian, I'm really looking forward to getting started.
11: That series starts Monday when Dr. Ron Jones shares his message, The Total Human Being. 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
1: Things are getting real. Jesus, take the wheel. Only way I'm getting to the other side. Days are getting dark. 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

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If I speak God's word with power, revealing all of his mysteries and making everything as plain as day, and if I have faith to say to a mountain, jump, and it jumps, but I don't love, I'm nothing. 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
1: One thing I remember about my mom is, has actually influenced my family today, is we used to make pancakes pretty often. 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
1: Kickstart my heart and take my soul to the OR, 'cause I can't find a pulse, can't find the beat. 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
1: My mom just died. I was just looking at her picture and sending it to my siblings, saying, I know you miss me, but I'm in heaven and I'm doing well and my knee doesn't hurt. And my mind is great because she had Alzheimer's. 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And I really missed her, but I knew she knew the Lord. This week when I could be with her and hold her hand, even though she couldn't talk to me, that was a very special time.
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0: There may be a limit to your generosity. You buy the prepackaged tasty goods, the trinkets and doodads you're not sure you need. And then just one more knock on the door and you're convinced giving has its limits. 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
1: When I was a little girl, my dad used to work nights as maintenance, and we would bring him lunch. And so we would do that and visit with him. Then on the way home, we would sing at the top of our lungs stupid little songs like, remember that song, By the Light of the Silvery Moon, Bicycle Built for Two. It was just so much fun. So, yeah, that was my memory of Mom.
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2: Maybe life hasn't turned out the way you planned. If you had a map, you might feel like you've hit a dead end. Stuck, uncertain, wondering if you've wasted too much time. But here's the truth. God never meant for you to stay there. Dead ends aren't destinations. They're turning points. And God's path, it never stops short. His direction is clear. His promises never fail. And He's always leading you somewhere better. Somewhere filled with purpose, peace, and hope. So start moving. Love because He first loved you. Forgive because He's already forgiven you. Give because He's given you more than you could ever repay. The way forward is right in front of you. Step into it. No more delays. No more detours. Just love, forgive, share, and watch what God does next. 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

0: We all go searching for truth in the headlines, only to see the story change tomorrow, for hope in success. But somehow, it never feels like enough for peace and quiet moments. But the noise always comes back. We look for love in people, only to be let down, for kindness, only to find it comes with strings attached. Maybe you've been searching too, wondering if something real and unshakable even exists. Because truth that shifts isn't truth. Hope that fades isn't real hope. Peace that disappears when life gets tough, that's not peace. But what if the things you've been chasing were never meant to be found there? What if real truth, real hope, real peace, and real love are waiting for you in one place? The Bible. Stop looking where it can't be found. The answers are right there, just waiting for you to discover them. 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

0: 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A farmer in the field hears the hope of Christ through a song. Someone alone at night finds encouragement in God's Word on the air. 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
2: When a friend stops by, you don't just say hello. 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
1: We all love our me time, but too much of it can leave us missing out on what really matters, like relationships. 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

I want to dance like David. I want a faith like Paul. I want to sing like Silas tearing down the prison walls. I want to face that fire. It won't

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1: Kinship Radio and Mornings with Ryan and Beth, and can't wait to get out and enjoy the day. I'm sure hoping there are other things I can celebrate today.
2: There are.
1: I don't know what they are.
2: It's January 17th. There were holidays for me to look at and pick from for the what day is a game, which is what we're doing right now. So what it is, I look at the list of different weird holidays, normal holidays, just holidays. There's some every day of the year. So many. So many. I picked two that are today, and I made a third one up. And Beth, and you were going to guess, which is the fake day, which is the day that Ryan made up today. We got Betty White Day.
1: Okay.
2: You know, Betty, she passed away in 21.
1: Okay.
2: Yeah, at 99, she was in show business for
1: ever. Oh, my goodness.
2: Ever.
1: Yeah.
2: And then it's also Benjamin Franklin Day.
1: Okay.
2: Paying tribute to one of the founding fathers on its birth.
1: Okay.
2: Supposedly.
1: Mm-hmm.
2: He did like everything. He really did.
1: Yeah.
2: He was a busy guy. Yeah. Poet, politician, scientist, writer, diplomat, statesman, and more.
1: Mm-hmm.
2: Then also, we got Baked Beans Day.
1: Great.
2: To celebrate baked beans.
1: Baked beans.
2: I have a son who loves baked beans.
1: Mm.
2: Okay. I don't agree with them that much. I mean, it's okay.
1: Yeah.
2: They're all right.
1: Yeah.
2: It's a side.
1: I take a little bit at the, you know, at the company picnic to be polite. Yeah, I'm not a huge baked bean fan myself, no. So.
2: Okay, Beth, so we're going to give you some time to think these over. We'll come back, and you can give us your guess. This is Kinship Radio.

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1: Kinship Radio, Mornings with Ryan and Beth. We have given Beth some time to think, and we're playing the What Day is a game, so let's see what your thought process is so far, Beth.
2: Okay.
1: These all start with B's.
2: Betty
1: White, Benjamin Franklin,
2: oh,
1: and
2: I love
1: B's.
2: It.
1: Some good alliteration in the game today.
2: Great. Wow. I was very sad the day Betty White passed away. I really wanted her to get to 100. But do I remember exactly what day she passed? Benjamin Franklin Day? I don't know. I have no clue.
1: It's not really good to fly a kite, huh?
2: No. I'm like, did they share a birthday? I'm trying to remember all the news coverage when Betty White passed. I don't remember.
1: Odds are they didn't bring up Benjamin on that day.
2: Well, I don't know.
1: They might have.
2: I don't know. And then the baked beans.
1: Baked beans.
2: Baked beans.
1: We have no information on whether Betty or Benjamin liked baked beans, but
2: I don't know. I'm going to say, I think all of these are days, to be honest with you. I think all of them are days. It's just which one's not today.
1: I think I moved one.
2: I think you
1: today.
2: Moved one. Yeah. I'm going to say Baked Beans Day is not today. What?
1: Three in a row? And you are right. It is a day.
2: It is a day.
1: Kind of. The records I could find, I thought of it first, then looked it up. July 4th.
2: Well, that kind of makes sense.
1: You know, because it is a popular side dish.
2: Of course.
1: Yeah, July 4th is
2: Baked Beans Day. Independence Day picnics and stuff, yeah.
1: So great job. So, hey, join us on Monday when we'll again play the What Day is a Game on Kinship Radio.
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2: So typical. So I was paying my bills last night.
1: Oh.
2: The monthly ordeal.
1: Yeah.
2: We all have them.
1: Mm-hmm.
2: And that very familiar moment came. It's the moment when the money runs out, but the bills
1: are still there. Oh, no.
2: Yeah.
1: Yeah.
2: Yeah. I mean, I can pay a lot of my bills with, like, the first paycheck that we mm-hmm. get in the mm-hmm. month. But, you know, there's always this stack that has to wait till the next paycheck.
1: Mm-hmm.
2: It's that constant cycle. You know, just when you get some of your bills paid off, the next stack comes. And so on, and so on, and so on. The debts are never truly settled all at once.
1: Mm-hmm.
2: I was thinking about that. I was paying the bills and thinking about the debt of our sinfulness. You know, our own efforts to be good people, good Christians, are kind of like that first paycheck. It only goes so far, and it's never enough, never covers the full cost. It's an exhausting and impossible cycle that we just can never really overcome.
1: Yeah.
2: But we have this beautiful relief that Jesus didn't just make a down payment on all that.
1: Mm-hmm.
2: He paid everything off, the entire debt in full, once and for all. In Colossians, Paul wrote that the Lord erased the record that stood against us with its legal demands. He set this aside, nailing it to the cross. And it's because of his sacrifice that the debt of our sin is gone. We are no longer in that cycle of payment, but we are in a constant state of grace. And I think that is praiseworthy. I can close my checkbook to that.
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0: Ryan and Beth may be resting up, but their best moments are still hard at work. 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
1: 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Hi, who's this?
2: Hank.
3: Hi, Hank. Where are you calling from, Hank?
2: Mankato.
3: Awesome. Are you ready to answer the burning question today?
2: Yes.
3: Okay, so the question is, what is something that Jesus has done for you this week?
2: He saved me from getting hurt on the jump at the sledding hill.
3: Oh, you went sledding?
2: Mm-hmm.
3: Oh, my. Did you almost get hurt?
2: No.
3: Because you're safe. That's right. That's excellent. Did you have a lot of fun?
2: Yeah.
3: Hey, Hank, what station is proclaiming Jesus as Lord?
2: Kinship Radio.

over time. Tried to work my way to good. Trouble is I never could. But then you showed me just exactly how grace works.

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2: Out of the mouths of babes. Story time. I love unintentional truths. So my wife wanted the whole family to come down to the TV and watch a docuseries about The Chosen, which is like her favorite show.
1: Okay. Mm-hmm.
2: And so there were interviews she was talking about. We were like, okay, she wanted just to try it, you know, maybe we'll like it kind of deal.
1: Mm-hmm.
2: She was very interested. And Mercy sitting at the table goes, I don't like interventions. We're like,
1: okay.
2: Interventions? Well, it turns out she meant interviews.
1: Oh.
2: But I was like, you know, Mercy, who does like interventions? You know, the intervention being where something's going wrong and you have to step in and like help somebody out with something that.
1: Okay.
2: It's like, you know, yeah, that's true. I don't really like interventions either. But sometimes something needs to happen in a relationship, in a situation. And I've been on both sides of that where I had to step in and tell somebody something that was very hard for them to hear. And I've also had someone step in and have to tell me something that was very hard for me to hear. And I think in those situations, you just got to be constantly in prayer that it goes the way God wants it to. You might be in that situation today, so I'm praying for you. I pray that it goes better than you think it will.
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0: 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Don't worry. We've saved the best laughs and most inspiring moments for you.
1: Just one more thing.
2: Beth, do you know if you boil a funny bone, it becomes a laughing stock?
1: Oh, that's really bad. Bad.
2: No. It's humorous. Humor.
1: That's even worse.
2: No bones about it.
1: No, stop. Stop. Don't do it anymore. No.
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1: The U.S. is enforcing not just one blockade, but two. Yes, most of the news headlines are focused on the U.S. blockade of the Strait of Hormuz in the Persian Gulf, but there is another oil blockade much closer to home.

On January 29th, President Trump issued an executive order that effectively cut off incoming oil shipments to Cuba. Venezuela had been its primary supplier of oil and, to a lesser degree, Mexico, but no longer. And the national power grid in Cuba runs on oil, which means everything from running water and food refrigeration to traffic lights and hospitals is now in jeopardy. The rolling blackouts last 24 to 48 hours or longer. The question is, how long can this go on? For this island of about 10 million people, the stakes are high, and with the world now focused on Iran, Cubans fear that once again the world has forgotten them. It's time to pray for Cuba. Welcome to Haven Today on the weekend. I'm David Wolin, sharing the great story that's all about Jesus, and today we have an important program called Crisis in Cuba. To those who follow events in Cuba, I suppose this might feel a little like the boy who cried wolf. Wasn't Cuba already in crisis? Haven't we been saying this for years? And the answer is yes, and yes. It was already legitimately in crisis. It's been a frog-in-the-kettle kind of thing in Cuba for many years, but as of January 29th of this year, it went from a simmering crisis to a rolling boil. The situation for many Cubans is becoming more dire with every passing week, and the update you're going to hear today does not come from a secular news source, but first-person contact. It's from Christians on the ground in Cuba. My guest and colleague in ministry, Danny Rojas, will be joining me. Danny just got back from Cuba, and he'll be sharing with us what he heard and saw. And this might come as a surprise. It's not all bad news. The crisis has caused many Cuban people to turn not to the idol worship of Santeria, which is one of the great spiritual strongholds in Cuba, but many are now turning to Christ. The winds of revival, against all odds, appear to be blowing anew in Cuba, which gives the Cuban broadcast ministry of El Faro de Redención an incredible and unprecedented opportunity. There are only 4 hours a day of Christian radio that reaches Cuba. It comes from the outside in, and there is literally no other radio ministry like El Faro. It's the only Spanish language program heard there with Cuban voices, speaking directly to the Cuban people, and with a presence there on the island, sharing the gospel and networking with local churches. El Faro has become a vital part of how the Lord is working. And so, today, as the winds of revival are beginning to blow, we need your help to set the sails, so to speak. El Faro de Redención is the Spanish language ministry of Haven Today, and between now and June 30th, this ministry to Cuba has a funding gap of $171,332. But again, good news. Several friends and supporters of the ministry have put up a matching challenge of $20,000, which means if you respond now, your gift of $30 effectively becomes $60. $100 becomes effectively $200. Together with your gift today, we might even see that funding gap drop by 25% in a single day. It's not impossible that we could see that happen by today or tomorrow. And with your gift, you'll be encouraging believers in Cuba, strengthening the church, and sharing the gospel with many there who have not yet heard the good news. So would you give us a call here at 865-HAVEN, 865-HAVEN, just be sure to designate your gift for Cuba, or you can give online at haventoday.org, haventoday.org. And now getting us started, a little blend of English and Spanish. If we've ever needed you.

0: little blend there of one of many songs of worship sung in both English and Spanish, both languages expressing the same truth and pointing us to the Lord of all the earth. That was If We've Ever Needed You from Casting Crowns. And this is Haven Today. I'm David Wolin. Joining me now is my colleague in ministry and my friend, Pastor Danny Rojas. Good to have you back on the air, Danny.
1: Oh, it's great to be back with you, David.
0: Well, speaking of two languages and one truth, the ministries of Haven Today and El Faro de Redención, that's true for this as well. And we have one mission. Our heart's desire is for the church and for individual believers and definitely any listener who does not yet know Christ to behold and follow him. Mm. And this week on Haven Today, we are turning our attention to Cuba. Although, Danny, our attention has been riveted on Cuba, especially over the last several of months, and I know we'll be getting to that in a minute because Cuba has been in the news in a big way, but we're also talking about Cuba for several other reasons, one of which is just to give some testimony to what the Lord is doing there on this largest island in the Caribbean. We know that it's a place with a lot of mystique, especially for Americans historically, who for the most part haven't been able to travel there for a long time. And it is one of only five communist countries in the world, the only one in the Western Hemisphere. But Danny, you are one of the few, and actually I think we could say the only truly Cuban pastor who's broadcasting a daily preaching program that covers the whole island, sharing the gospel. And today, there are going to be a number of listeners who have never heard of El Faro de Redención. So I think maybe that's where we ought to start. Can you just give us an overview of what this ministry is and then talk about how the Lord has raised up El Faro for just such a moment as this?
1: Well, El Faro de Redención, much like Haven Today, is a 30-minute broadcast. We're not a radio station, we're a radio program, and we teach the Bible. Our Bible teaching emphasis is Christ-centered. In other words, whatever we're teaching, whether it's, you know, from the Gospels or the Epistles or the Book of Proverbs or Psalms, we're going to get to Jesus. You're going to hear the gospel proclaimed. And every day across Cuba and in other parts of the world, because of Trans World Radio affiliates, people are hearing the gospel of Jesus Christ proclaimed loudly and clearly through El Faro de Redención. You know, in terms of our mission, you know, that's what we're about. We're about getting the gospel out there, getting really solid Bible teaching, because it's not just an evangelistic message. We're teaching the Word of God, but getting solid Bible teaching into the hands of the people of Cuba and Spanish language speakers all around the world. And we're thankful that God has allowed us to do that. And yeah, you're right. I think I am the only Cuban that has this kind of broadcast that actually covers the island in this way. I mean, certainly there are many people ministering to Cuba in different ways, and I'm sure there are podcasts and others that might reach Cuba. But yeah, that is a unique thing about El Faro de Redención.
0: It is pretty neat. And I didn't know this, but you know, when I first visited Cuba with you and I heard from people there, one of the things they appreciated about you is they could tell that your Spanish is Cuban Spanish. I didn't know there was such a thing, but it's kind of an accent and just a way of speaking. But they recognized, hey, this is a fellow Cuban, which is pretty neat. Let's talk about the situation, though, in Cuba today. So we know that after the revolution in the late 50s, when Fidel Castro came to power, the U.S. initiated an embargo then, which has prohibited nearly all trade and heavily restricted travel for decades and decades. And yet, in some ways, the Cuban government is still today largely as it was some 60 years later. And that embargo has shaped life, kind of made it what it's become for millions of people who live in Cuba. And that was life before what's happened in recent months. So, you know, let's start there. What's life been like before 2026 for Cubans?
1: Without giving a lot of historical information, because that would take a long time. Mm-hmm. Yes, there's been an embargo for almost 70 years that the U.S. put on Cuba. That did not keep Cuba from trading with other countries or from, you know, having relationships with many other nations, just with the United States and certain, you know, certain of our allies. But, you know, Canadians, for example, have certainly been able to go to Cuba and vacation in Cuba forever. But how has life been for the average Cuban? Well, it depends on the decade. You know, when the Soviet Union was still in power, man, they had a lot of things. The Soviets invested in Cuba, and there was the appearance of prosperity. You know, as one of my friends, David Menendez, who's one of our frequent guests on El Faro, says, during that period, he lived there. He says during that period, the stores were full. I mean, you could, you know, the supermarkets, grocery stores were full, but we were not free. We couldn't leave Cuba, and that's the truth. They could not leave the island without special permission from the government. After the collapse of the Soviet Union, and there were a lot of problems that resulted in what we have begun to see, you know, in the last decade, which is the power outages, the food shortages, the problems basically across the board in almost every area of life. Cuba used to have great medicine. They have great doctors, and yet there might not be anything to treat a patient with in the hospital because they don't have access to resources. And that's how it's been in the last several years. You know, again, there were periods where it seemed prosperous, but, you know, really this system that they've been using has not been effective in getting them what they were hoping to get, which was, you know, stability and equality and all of these wonderful promises that were made to the Cuban people. They couldn't do it.
0: Yeah. And I know, Danny, that also the church, we want to talk about the church in Cuba. So after the revolution, it was really reduced to a remnant, at least in terms
1: Oh,
0: of
1: yes.
0: those who are identifying themselves as followers of Jesus and certainly who are making an attempt to attend a church service. Many churches just having one person going each Sunday just to keep occupation of a building. But then there was this amazing revival that took place in 80s and 90s in particular, but with some momentum into recent decades. And so we know that the Lord just did some incredible things. And the memory of that, I think, is very fresh on people's minds. And I want to return to that because the Lord appears to be doing something right now. But let's catch up to
1: Yes.
0: what's happened in 2026, because

0: let me put it this way. Whereas before, regular blackouts were the norm, now long, extended, mostly blackouts is what Cubans experience. In other words, they are many times having only about an hour of electricity per day, sometimes 2 hours. That means that people are getting up at 2 a.m. to make dinner because that's, you know, the hour where in their neighborhood they've been told that they're going to have electricity. And imagine that, you know, that being your routine for life, how exhausting that must be. In addition, you know, as there's no electricity throughout the day, your refrigerator doesn't work. So there's no way to store food. Every day they have to go out and find what they're going to cook that day if they're going to have meat. And then add to that how that affects the water supply. You know, my friend Jennifer, which we may hear from Jennifer this week on the program, right, David? But yeah, Jennifer has not had water, running water in her apartment building for 2 weeks, because, you know, the pumps are run with electricity and the electricity is supplied through the use of oil, and they're, you know, they don't have the oil. So they don't have the electricity, no pumps, no water. And it's unbelievable.
1: Yeah.
0: Again, these things happened in smaller degrees before, but now it's just, it's out of control.
1: Yeah, nothing like this. And we easily could fill this entire week just talking about the implications of the growing humanitarian crisis that is continuing to get worse and build.
0: Yeah.
1: What we're here to talk about, and this is what aligns with the ministry of El Faro, we want to talk about what the Lord is doing, and in this moment of great crisis, and this shouldn't surprise us, but, you know, and sometimes we just are taken aback by it when we see it, the Lord's doing something in His church and reaching the lost in the midst of this at a degree and at a level that really surpasses what came before. I've heard you say, some pastors are saying, the winds of revival are beginning to blow.
0: Yeah, yeah. That's one of the amazing things that I've seen in these days. Even though things are difficult, painful, intolerable, you know, whatever word you can think of to describe the situation, Christians are looking unto Jesus. They're finding strength through the Word of God and the power of the Spirit, and they are doing kingdom work so that churches are growing, you know, lives are being changed. You know, and I see videos, there are churches that upload their videos. I mean, some of them look like they're on, you know, full on revival. It's exciting. And even those that don't have that revival feel, because sometimes that's also, you know, it's how it looks, you know, the jumping or the shouting or the, you know, but you see churches that are full, you see people singing together, you know, hymns or songs to Jesus. It's just, it's such a beautiful thing. Mm. And I think this is driven by the Spirit. I don't think it's just the result of, you know, a bad situation where people for psychological reasons are looking to religion for comfort. I see the Holy Spirit at work, and it's beautiful.
1: Mm. And that's always what has been the marker of true revival throughout history. We see it as a movement of the Spirit of God, almost always accompanied by a great prayer movement. And then it's genuine repentance, people coming to Christ and repenting before Him, and the Bible is being taught and preached. And Danny, El Faro has a role in that and has now for over a decade. And I think the Lord is continuing, has been, and is using El Faro in a really strategic and amazing way. What an opportunity right now. And we have a lot to talk about in the days to come. But for today, Danny, we'll have to wrap it up here. Thanks so much for stepping into this week of broadcasts with Haven today.
0: Oh, you're welcome, David. You know, I love to talk about this.
1: Yeah, me too.
2: Who

0: That was Behold Our God, sung for us today in both English and Spanish by Sovereign Grace. I'm David Wolin. This is Haven Today, and it's Missions Week here at Haven. Many Cubans have come to follow Jesus over the last couple of decades in Cuba, but as you just heard, the churches there are in desperate need of help. And El Faro, which is Haven's missionary broadcast to Cuba, it's a lighthouse for the lost. And the gospel light is helping to build up the church. And let me just say this, I have seen this firsthand. The Cuban people are hungry for solid Bible teaching, and they're getting it from a Cuban voice they've come to trust. And you heard Danny Rojas sharing today. So I'm going to ask you to help give Christian radio to this country that does not have its own. That's right. In Cuba, they don't have Christian radio. This is a unique broadcast that comes from the outside in, beaming across the Caribbean through a massive radio tower. And just let me tell you, it does take a lot of electricity to send El Faro across the water and cover the entire island of an estimated 10 million people. But it's worth it. The gospel is worth it, which is why it's so important that we raise the remainder of the funds needed to keep this broadcast going. We're beginning this week with a shortfall of $171,332, and today we have a matching challenge of $20,000 to get us started. 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Every dime goes directly into feeding Cubans with the Word of God through the missionary broadcasting of El Faro de Redención. 865-HAVEN is the number to call, 865-HAVEN, or online, haventoday.org, haventoday.org. I'm David Wolin. Won't you come back again next time? We'll be keeping it all about Jesus. It's the great story here on Haven Today.
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2: Words shape how we think, how we feel, how we live. 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Some words bring life, others bring fear. 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Words can shift perspectives, change minds, and even rewrite the direction of a life. That's why at this station, we're careful with the words we share, because God was. He spoke with purpose. His words weren't just sounds in the air. They brought hope to the desperate, life to the broken, and love to those who thought they were unworthy. Think about that. The same God who spoke the universe into existence also spoke words of kindness, justice, and forgiveness. His word tells of grace, of purpose, of a future. And when people hear it, things change. And because of his support and yours, these words keep reaching more hearts. That's something to be grateful for. 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
1: It's been a long year. 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
1: When most of us think of Jesus and the story of his redemption, we start in the New Testament. But the story of Jesus is all over the pages of your Old Testament, too. You say, I have trouble finding him there. Well, you won't if you stay with us for today's edition of The Land and the Book. Welcome to the one-hour program that takes you to Israel and back. Our host and guide is the fearless Charlie Dyer, whose travels have taken him back and forth to the Middle East more times than you and I can count. And I'm John Gager. Charlie, we're about to take a look at the news out of the Middle East, but I have to ask, do you ever look at what's going on, studying that region, and just scratch your head and say, I have no idea what to make of things?
2: John, that's exactly right. In fact, our first story, I've rewritten it three times in the last 24 hours. It's whipsawed back and forth so much.
1: Okay. Well, we're looking forward to that look at the news. First, though, a quick question. How do I share the gospel with my Jewish friend? It's a good question, and it recognizes the need for a sensitive approach to sharing with Jewish people. Right, Charlie?
2: Absolutely. And that's why our friends at Life and Messiah want to help answer that question. 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
1: And now a look at current events from the Middle East. Story number one, the war with Iran is over, but the ongoing military conflict continues. Kind of sounds like an oxymoron. Charlie, help us untangle the seemingly contradictory statements and actions now taking place.
2: Yeah, well, let's start with the Trump administration's assertion that the ceasefire that began in early April terminated hostilities between the two sides. The statement was intended, in part, to sidestep the 1973 War Powers Resolution, which says the president can't commit forces to an armed conflict for more than 60 days without congressional authorization. President Trump told Congress the armed conflict had ended with the beginning of the ceasefire. Of course, that also leaves open the option the ceasefire could be followed by renewed conflict. It was replaced, though, by Operation Freedom, under which the U.S. would escort ships through the Strait of Hormuz. But that was then suspended after just one day. And it was followed by reports of a one-page agreement to end the war and begin a 30-day negotiation period that would result in the opening of the Strait of Hormuz, Iran agreeing to a moratorium on nuclear enrichment, the lifting of sanctions, and releasing frozen Iranian assets. However, what's not clear is if the divided leadership in Iran will finally agree to that deal. What's added to all the confusion are conflicting media reports and headlines along with anonymous leaks. So what are the real facts? As near as we can tell, President Trump is willing to reach an agreement as long as Iran is willing to give up enriching uranium and pull back from trying to enforce a blockade on the Strait of Hormuz. What's also missing in most reports is the influence China might have on any final agreement. A crucial meeting is scheduled to take place this week between the U.S. and China that could impact the outcome. China purchases oil from Iran, and Iran needs China's cash. The U.S. has been encouraging China to pressure Iran to reach a deal. China also wants to secure a trade deal with the U.S., and that's something President Trump can offer in return. Now, at the same time, China built up a large oil surplus before the current crisis, so they've not yet been impacted by the closing of the Strait of Hormuz. Each side has something to gain and something to lose. We'll need to watch and see if the summit with China leads to some sort of resolution with Iran, or if the leadership of the Islamic Revolutionary Guard Corps reject any agreement, forcing the U.S. to take, again, a more aggressive military response. I'm always reminded of the words of Yogi Berra, and they seem to fit this situation. It ain't over till it's over. And even then, with Iran, you can't be sure.
3: Charlotte, do you really think we're going to resume a time when ships flow freely through the Strait of Hormuz?
2: I do, because it's in Iran's interest and the U.S.'s interest to make that happen. But that doesn't mean it's going to happen quickly or smoothly.
3: From the vanishing flotilla to Palestinian elections, news from Gaza has kind of been dribbling out in disconnected pieces. Bring us up to date on these different elements and how they connect, Charlie.
2: Yeah, well, first the Gaza flotilla. You know, that was intended to deliver a political blow to Israel, but it ended, at least the first part of it, with a whimper. The goal had been to picture Israel as a warmongering nation, wanting to crush those delivering aid to starving Gazans. But instead of waiting for the flotilla to reach Gaza, Israel intercepted it near Cyprus and scored a PR victory in the process. They first highlighted the flotilla's lack of legitimacy. The organization managing humanitarian efforts in Gaza is the Gaza Board of Peace, which has been approved by the UN as part of President Trump's plan for Gaza. The flotilla was trying to bypass that board and interfere with a program that's actually working. Then Israel demonstrated that Hamas was behind the flotilla. Their goal was to distract the world's attention from their attempt to torpedo the peace process by refusing to disarm. After stopping the flotilla before it reached Gaza, Israel then showed off all the, quote, aid supposedly being delivered, which was actually quite insignificant. Switching now to the elections that were just held in Gaza and the West Bank, Fatah, the dominant faction in the Palestinian Authority, claimed a sweeping victory. These were the first elections in years, so the fact that elections were held is noteworthy, even though they were for local elections and the turnout was rather modest. To run for office, candidates had to accept the program of the PLO, recognize the existence of Israel, and renounce armed struggle, all of which kept Hamas candidates from even running. So what's the connection, though, between these two events? Well, in spite of what's being done to try to bring peace and order to Gaza, Hamas is still trying to work behind the scenes to cause trouble, stay in power, and not disarm. And that says that the conflict there is not yet over.
3: This is The Land and the Book from Moody Radio with our host, Charlie Dyer. I'm John Gager. You're looking at a list of current stories, top headlines from the Middle East. Number three, President Trump imposed a ceasefire between Israel and Hezbollah. Unfortunately, Hezbollah continues to violate it by using drones against Israeli forces and firing rockets at Israeli towns. What can be done to stop these attacks?
2: Well, the U.S. needs to make it crystal clear to the government of Lebanon and to Hezbollah that it will no longer shackle Israel when it comes to defending themselves against these attacks. And I believe that's starting to happen even as we're recording. Hezbollah was to be disarmed by the government of Lebanon. They refused, and Lebanon has been unwilling to force the issue. The drones being used are launched toward Israeli forces where they dive in and explode. Israel has begun purchasing fragmenting ammunition to increase the effective radius of those shooting at the drones. But it's still difficult to identify and shoot down a low-flying drone. Hezbollah also continues to fire rockets from the north against those Israeli communities, attacking civilian population centers. Israel needs to be given the freedom to go after Hezbollah's forces throughout Lebanon, and indeed that's what they've started doing. This includes their leadership and any military targets, including in Beirut. And the Lebanese government and army need to be pressured to go after any forces that refuse to disarm. Finally, the U.S. needs to make clear to Lebanon that we will support Israel's decision to remain in southern Lebanon until Hezbollah is removed as a military threat and the country is under the control of the Lebanese government and its armed forces. Until Lebanon is ready to actively enforce the ceasefire on its side of the border, Israel can't be expected to face such violations without responding.
3: The United Arab Emirates announced it was withdrawing from OPEC, the Organization of Petroleum Exporting Countries. What's the significance of this move, and why was it announced at a time when most oil from the Gulf has been blocked by Iran?
2: Yeah, this is really an exciting announcement, and frankly, several factors are at play. The first is the fact that OPEC's production quota restrictions were imposed on member states, and the UAE found those burdensome. The UAE had expanded its production capacity to be able to produce nearly 5 million barrels of oil per day, but they were limited to a quota of 3.5 million barrels per day. They can produce oil profitably for under $50 a barrel. But the Saudis, the dominant OPEC member, needed the price to remain above $90. The quota restrictions benefit the Saudis at the expense of the UAE. The UAE also found themselves in conflict with the Saudis over how to deal with the Houthis in Yemen and how to relate to Israel. You know, during the war, Iran attacked the Gulf states, including the UAE, in fact, especially the UAE. Israel sent an Iron Dome system and a laser system to the UAE to help intercept Iranian missiles and drones, along with the Israeli soldiers needed to man them. It was Israel and the U.S. that was sending weapons and soldiers to help defend the UAE. As a result, the UAE sees the U.S. and Israel as its more dependable allies in the region. They previously built a pipeline that bypasses the Strait of Hormuz and that delivers up to 2 million barrels of oil per day into the Gulf of Oman. That's helping keep some oil flowing even during this conflict. And once the Strait of Hormuz is open, they plan to increase oil production to supply even more oil to the West. You know, when a crisis hits, that's when you really discover who your true friends are. And for the UAE, those friends right now are the U.S. and Israel, not the Saudis or OPEC.
3: Well, that is a great summary of current events from the Middle East. Thank you, Charlie, for bringing us up to date. Appreciate your careful attention and your great expertise. Well, up next on The Land and the Book, it's unfolding redemption. You and I often start at the New Testament when we think of the story of our redemption, but the story of Jesus is actually all over the pages of your Old Testament. You say, I don't really see him there. Can you give me some help? Yeah, we can, and we will, as you stick with us here on The Land and the Book. Our website, thelandandthebook.org, thelandandthebook.org. By the way, there's a podcast there you can enjoy yourself and share with a friend at thelandandthebook.org. 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
6: 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A friend remarked recently that the designs of our homes have changed over the years into spaces that limit relationships and community. He reminded me his grandmother's house had a huge front porch with a big swing where they used to hang out in the evenings, knowing someone would eventually drop by and congregate on the front porch. And he reminded me that all the furniture in my living room faces in one direction, toward the television. What is preventing you and your family from experiencing real connection in your home? You can discover the power of real community right there. After all, we're better together.
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3: When most of us think of Jesus and the story of his redemption, we start at the New Testament. But the story of Jesus is all over the pages of your Old Testament. You say, you know, I have trouble finding him there. You won't when today's conversation is over. Hey, welcome back to The Land and the Book. I'm John Gager. Hey, here's a quick idea for loving your Jewish friend with the love of Jesus. You know, it seems to me you can't go wrong as a believer by showing genuine love for Jewish people before any spiritual conversation unfolds. Roy Schwartz with Chosen People Ministries. What does that demonstrating genuine love look like? Some ideas. What could it look like?
7: Well, love is patient. Love is kind. It isn't arrogant or rude. Love covers a multitude of sins. And so when you're in it, when a conversation, and invariably when it gets onto the subject of Jesus, you know, if you smile and convey the love that you have for that Jewish person because they are so lost, they have no idea. But that love is what breaks their heart or opens them up. Mm. Most of us as Jews think that Christians are automatically anti-Semites because of the history of Christianity. And we need to realize that there's a difference between a Christian and a Christian, that the idea of being born again, born of the Spirit of God. Either you're Jewish or you're, in America at least, for the most part, Christian. Of course, that's changing. But in my generation, either you were Jewish and Christian. And Christians, you know, the history was not so good. But your love, that's what brought me to the Lord, was the love of Gentile Christians who said, praise God, you're Jewish. Praise God, our Messiah. Messiah is yours. If it weren't for you guys, we wouldn't have a Messiah or a Bible. And so those kind of things just melt the heart of a Jewish person.
3: So let's not just talk to, let's love on our Jewish friends. Great thoughts from Roy Schwartz of Chosen People Ministries. Dr. Ian Valancourt is a professor of Old Testament and Hebrew at Heritage Theological Seminary in Ontario, Canada. He's an ordained pastor in the Fellowship of Evangelical Baptists in Canada and served in senior or teaching pastoral roles for 14 years before he transitioned to serve Christ in the classroom full-time. He's written the very helpful book, Unfolding Redemption, and we're really looking forward to today's conversation. So thanks for joining us, Dr. Valancourt.
4: It's a joy to be here, John.
3: Well, if the presence of Jesus in the Old Testament is so obvious, a couple of questions have to be addressed for any skeptics out there. First, why do we struggle to find Jesus in the Old Testament in general?
4: Well, a couple of reasons that come to mind. First, it's big and it's unfamiliar, right? So for the authors of the New Testament, for the first Christians who were Jewish, who heard the gospel, the Old Testament was home turf, and it kind of, they were steeped in the Old Testament. And for a lot of evangelical Christians today, I think the New Testament's home turf and the Old Testament's kind of like this cloudy introduction kind of thing. But really, it's three quarters of our Bible. And the more exposure we have to the Old Testament, and when we're in good, solid churches that are preaching the gospel clearly, preaching the word clearly, we can learn. And by reading good books, we can learn to the Old Testament story and how it points us to Christ.
3: Okay. Well, second question, why is our default starting point for all things Jesus the New Testament rather than the Old Testament?
4: Well, I don't think that's a bad starting place. I think that's a good thing that we are introduced to the gospel through maybe reading the gospel of Mark or reading the gospel of John and talking about sin and God and these kinds of things. But as soon as we start digging just a little bit, we find the New Testament's filled with quotations of the Old Testament,
3: yes,
4: allusions to the Old Testament, Jesus claiming he's fulfilling the Old Testament. And we find that as we want to go deeper in our walk with Christ or in our exploration of the gospel and considering, is this for me? Is this truth? We need to be driven back into the Old Testament.
3: Yeah. It's The Land and the Book from Moody Radio. I'm John Gager, our guest, Dr. Ian J. Valancourt, professor of Old Testament and Hebrew, and he's written the book Unfolding Redemption. Take us to an Old Testament passage that we might have overlooked that very clearly points to Jesus.
4: Okay, let's just think about David and Goliath for a minute. Who doesn't love that story,
3: right?
4: You know? And in the strength of that victory, God's people chase and rout the defeated foe. And so before David killed Goliath, Israel was fighting for victory. And after David killed Goliath, Israel was fighting from victory, the victory that had been won for

0: as my savior to forgive me for my sin, and I become a child of God. So David and Goliath is a picture. I don't fight for victory in my life as a Christian. I fight from the victory that Jesus has won for me.
1: Yeah.
0: And so, yes, at the end of the day, the application of David and Goliath is the same. I can face any giant obstacle in life, but it's not because of a pep talk. I can do it with God's help.
1: Yeah.
0: It's because someone greater than David won the ultimate victory for me. And do you see how that's a gospel move, right?
1: Yeah, interesting. Unfolding Redemption, our conversation today on The Land and the Book. Our guest, Dr. Ian J. Valancourt. Take us to another snapshot of Jesus in the Old Testament.
0: Let's think about Esther. You know, this is an awesome story. God's people are sojourning in the land of what is now Persia. And you've got this picture where the Jewish people are about to be annihilated because of this wicked Haman's plan. And Esther, as a Jewish queen married to the king of Persia, her uncle recruits her to go in and talk to the king and talk about this plot. And as she's preparing, she knows that to go into the king's presence without being summoned, it had been 30 days since she'd been summoned, she knows she'd be choosing death. And the only way to not be killed if she went unbidden into his presence is if he extended a scepter and she touched the end of it. So she calls for a fast, and the implied there is prayer, and the Jews are all fasting for 3 days. And then she goes in and she says, if I perish, I perish. So in that moment, she's choosing death for herself. They fast for 3 days. She goes into the king's presence. He extends the scepter. She touches it. And that's a picture of third day resurrection.
1: Yeah.
0: Like Paul in 1 Corinthians 15 says, Jesus was raised on the third day in accordance with the scriptures. And I have a larger kind of argument in the book for why Esther's a third day resurrection. But you see a pattern in the Old Testament of people as good as dead and on the third day being raised, or 3 days later being raised. Esther ends up talking to the king, and you know, the end of the book, the Jewish people are delivered, and this is a third day resurrection for Esther, but also for the Jewish people. So it's, again, a gospel picture in this story from a book that doesn't even mention God.
1: Boy, those are fascinating glimpses. Thank you so much. It's the story of unfolding redemption today on The Land and the Book, Jesus seen throughout the Old Testament. How does the book of Judges point to Jesus? I mean, here's a period of Israel's history that is nothing if not dysfunctional, but you say we can find Jesus even in this mess.
0: Yeah, and my friend likes to call a lot of the Old Testament stories, he likes to liken it to, you know, going to your kid's soccer game. When I, you know, when my kids were little and we videoed and edited the video for grandparents, we always deleted the videos where my kids messed up, you know? And then after the game, we didn't say, you know, you really blew that one.
1: Right.
0: I'd always make a point of like praising the two or three awesome things and then saying, here's one thing to work on, you know? And that's how I watch my kids' soccer and hockey up here in Canada, or baseball or whatever, right? And when Hebrews 11 looks back on the Old Testament and it names some of the judges as heroes of the faith, you go back and you read the stories and you're like, these people are not heroes. They're, you know, they're marrying Philistine prostitutes. What's going on, you know?
1: Yeah, right.
0: And I think there's two moves we can make. One move is that God sees the beauty of their faith and he's like that proud parent at the soccer game. Yes, he sees the sin too. Absolutely. But he delights in seeing faith in them and he highlights it in Hebrews 11. But the other thing is we can contrast how much greater of a deliverer is Jesus. If the judges delivered God's redeemed people from their enemies, and you know the argument is bigger in the book, you can fill it out there. How much better of a deliverer is Jesus, who the New Testament tells us never once sinned. And I'm so thankful that I'm never going to have to suffer punishment because my covenant head led me into sin, or as it were, you know? But there's different ways the Old Testament points us to the greater work of Christ.
1: You suggest that 1st and 2nd Chronicles actually give us a picture of hope for the ultimate redemption. Elaborate just a bit.
0: It's almost like Chronicles begins with this genealogy that

0: stretches back to Adam, and the author of Chronicles is chronicling a summary of the entire history of God working in his people, and he's writing with this message of hope that ends with the ultimate redemption will fully be accomplished. And whereas in Nehemiah, there was no king reigning on David's throne, even though 2 Samuel 7 promised there would be a king on David's throne forever. And in Ezra Nehemiah, the land of Israel is called the province beyond the river. It's this province in the vast kingdom of Persia, and there's no king on David's throne. The Persian king is their king. But there's this hope in Chronicles, as we trace the book of Chronicles, that there's going to be a greater son of David who's going to come, and we know he's Jesus, right? And ultimately, when Jesus sat down after his ascension at the right hand of the throne of God, he is reigning over the cosmos until his return. And so this is that hope that's been fulfilled by Christ. And Chronicles points us there. We could say a lot more, but we're limited in time here.
1: Okay, in a number of these examples, we have dug deeply and done some really great processing of first-level story images to realize that they are pointing to something greater. How about something that is incredibly on the nose, super obvious, can't miss it if you just give it a thought? Jesus in the Old Testament. What comes to mind?
0: Lots that comes to mind. It's just a way of reading. It's a way of, like, when Jesus says, you search the scriptures because you think that in them you have eternal life, but it is they that bear witness about me. He's saying you should read the Old Testament and look for me. And as we learn to do that, we see it more and more. But one example would be, let's say, Ruth, this book of Ruth. And it sounds like, oh, it's a love story and full stop. But here we've got this Moabitess who declares that Naomi's God is going to be her God. Where you go, I will go. And she goes back to the land of Israel with Naomi, even though she's destitute and she's been encouraged to go back to her gods. And she's committing herself to Naomi's God, Yahweh. And how does the book of Ruth end? It's this genealogy of David. And it's so easy for us to read that and say, oh, boring, boring, boring, boring. The end of Ruth, why is that even there? But that's the climax of the book. It shows us that all that was happening and Ruth committing and Ruth becoming an Israelite, becoming one of God's people, even though she's a Moabitess, it's all leading that she's, I think, the great grandmother of David, who ultimately Jesus will be the greater son of David. How often in Matthew it's son of David, have mercy on me when it's talking about Jesus. And this is a hint that if even David's great grandmother was a Moabitess, is that a hint that the promise in Genesis 12, 1 to 3, that in Abram all the families of the earth will be blessed? Is that a hint that God's ultimate plan, although his initial plan was for Israel, his ultimate plan is that from, in the words of Revelation 7, that from people from every tribe and tongue and people and language would worship at the throne and the Lamb. And I go to church on Sunday and I see all nations worshiping Jesus. This is anticipated in the Old Testament.
1: Yeah. Well, lots of great pictures there and more as you dig into the book Unfolding Redemption. A link to that at our website, thelandandthebook.org. Ian Valancourt, thanks for your expertise.
0: Thanks so much for having me, John.
1: And we're looking forward to another conversation with Dr. Gerald Peterman and you. That's right, you, as you've emailed us your Bible questions. We're going to get to some of those next here on The Land and the Book.
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4: There's an experience that happens when what you do is what you know you should do. 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
5: I'm Ruth Kramer with Mission Network News. The U.S. Commission on International Religious Freedom recently released its annual report, urging Pakistan's redesignation as a country of particular concern. So why Pakistan? Greg Kelly of Unknown Nation says extremists there have crossed numerous lines.
6: They will attack churches. They will go after families. So there's tremendous adversity that the Christian church deals with inside of Pakistan.
5: Reports also include forced marriages of Christian girls with Muslim men. Now, a country of particular concern status can lead to sanctions or visa bans for officials. But what about ordinary believers?
6: I think any pressure that can come from international, in particular the U.S., will absolutely bring about change.
5: He adds that lasting change requires the church's intercession and action. Pray for greater awareness in the global church and for spiritual victory among believers in Pakistan. And Iranian children are often forced to mature beyond their years amid the country's turmoil. As the crisis deepens, so too do their questions. Does a good God exist? And if he does, why do my parents or neighbors suffer? Greg Yoder of Keys for Kids Ministries is preparing to enter Iran to walk alongside these kids.
7: They're always looking for some kind of spiritual truth. They want to have an understanding of who God is.
5: Keys for Kids stories help children engage these questions in their own language. A team on the ground ensures that the content is relevant to local experience.
7: They are taking these stories and updating them, contextualizing them to their culture.
5: The ministry is asking for prayer that the country would open up. Pray, too, for more local partners in Iran, people who love Jesus and want their nation to find lasting hope. 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
1: From Moody Radio, it's The Land and the Book, Segment 3. I'm John Gager, and one of the things I love about opening up my Bible is every time I open it, there's something new. There's something fresh. It's just uncanny, something that I've studied and figured I'd known about for years. Boom, something all new is there. That is the power of the Word, I think. Seated across from me, as he is every week, is Dr. Gerald Peterman of the Moody Bible Institute faculty. Do you have that same experience when you open your Bible?
8: I do, but what really helps me is fresh questions from students.
1: Yeah.
8: It makes me rethink.
1: Yeah. And as you listen to this broadcast, you're our student. 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No, I'm not talking about a formal class. That's just another creative way of saying, if you got a Bible question, email it to us at thelandandthebook@moody.edu. A big pile of those questions is awaiting for us. After I just quickly mentioned that many people wonder, how do we share the gospel with a Jewish friend? And that's an important question because it recognizes the need for a sensitive approach as we share with Jewish people. Well, our friends at Life in Messiah want to help you. And they've put together a series of very helpful articles on how you really can share the good news with Jewish people around you. Learn about Jewish cultural sensitivities, how anti-Semitism affects Jewish evangelism. It's a problem. The importance of messianic prophecy, that's big, and a whole lot more. 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Let's get right to our first question of the day, this one from Eric. He says, on several radio programs I've listened to across the dial, I've come in contact with Catholics. And several times I've heard them say that Martin Luther got it wrong with his 95 theses. If he did get something wrong, I assume he also got some things right. What would you say that Martin Luther got wrong if he did, and what did Martin Luther get right?
8: Wow, that covers a lot of territory.
1: You need an hour, don't you think?
8: We do. We really do. The 95 Theses is the most common label for the work, mm-hmm. but the label that Luther himself gave for it is a disputation on the power and efficacy of indulgences. And man, is that a mouthful.
1: Yeah.
8: So first we have to ask, what is and indulgence. And indulgence is some act of devotion or maybe some cash offering or some work you might do. And then that work you do gets credited to a family member or a friend who's in purgatory. So that their time in purgatory is shortened. Now, I don't believe in purgatory. I don't believe in indulgences. And Martin Luther thought that indulgences were being abused. So Eric asks, what did he get right? What did he get wrong? Let me give you an example. So on the one hand, Luther got it right when he said that when Jesus called us to repentance, Jesus called us to a life of repentance, not to repentance granted by the priest.
1: Yes.
8: As if it's a sacrament. He called us to a life of repentance, and I really like that. But secondly, what did Luther get wrong? He talks about purgatory, and he talks about how it should work, and everywhere assumes there is one. Never contradicts its existence. This is one of the things I think Luther got wrong. Yeah. I do not believe in purgatory.
1: Not one syllable of existence for purgatory
8: right.
1: mentioned in Scripture.
8: Right.
1: Sola Scriptura. Well, good question. Thanks for asking it, Eric. Bill takes us to 1 Thessalonians 5, verse 18, where Paul says, in everything give thanks. Over and over again, I read or hear that when encountering difficult situations, we are not instructed to give thanks for everything, but in everything, which I understand. However, in Ephesians 5, 20, Paul says, giving thanks always for all things. Why the seemingly different instructions?
8: This question forced me to go back to Scripture and rethink, so I just love that. Appreciate Bill. Note the difference in wording. In each circumstance, be thankful, because you know that no matter where you are, whether it's pleasant or unpleasant, you know that God is at work. So in every circumstance, you can give thanks in it. Now, what about giving thanks for? Let's go to that passage in Ephesians, and let's read it in its context. In Ephesians 5:18, he says, be filled with the Spirit, addressing one another in psalms and hymns and spiritual songs, singing and making melody to the Lord with your heart, giving thanks always for everything to God the Father in the name of our Lord Jesus Christ. What's the context for the giving thanks for? No, it's community. It's worship together. It's singing together. And so what will we thank God for there? What he's been doing in us, what he continues to do. So these two are very close, but we have to keep the context in mind. This thanking for is in the context of worship.
1: Boy, we sure love this conversation, and we love that you're a part of it with your questions, your puzzlings, if you will. And you can get those questions to us with your email to thelandandthebook@moody.edu. Nothing more satisfying than speaking with an expert who can open the Scriptures for us, maybe open our eyes to things we just haven't thought about so that an answer finally does make sense. Again, our email address is thelandandthebook@moody.edu. Ron asks, when Jesus entered into the garden to pray, he asked his three disciples to stay and watch and pray that you enter not into temptation. What was that temptation that Jesus was referring to that the disciples might fall into?
8: Another great listener question, where we should go to Matthew 26, 40. And he came to the disciples, and he found them sleeping. And now this is very interesting. And he said to Peter, so could you not watch with me for an hour? He says to Peter, but then he uses a plural you about the whole group. Could you not watch with me for 1 hour? Watch and pray that you not enter into temptation. So our Lord Jesus doesn't specify what the temptation is. I'm going to make a couple of guesses. First, what actually happens? Peter disowns Jesus. Later, he denies he even knows him three times. He ought to be praying so that he would not make these denials. Those are insulting to our Lord's lordship. And another one is, the robbers come, they're going to take Jesus, and somebody pulls out a sword and cuts off the ear of the high priest's slave. They ought not to be resorting to the sword to stop this happening, but trusting our Lord Jesus in this process. So there might be a third or a fourth option, but I think at least these two kinds of responses are things they should pray against.
1: Okay, great. Thank you very much. Jeff says, I'm wondering, who was the first to go to heaven? Was it Jesus who came from heaven? Or did the Old Testament saints go to heaven first? If they didn't go to heaven, then where did they go? Also, What about those who didn't die, such as Enoch and Elijah?
8: Oh, that's a great question. Again, forcing me back to think. Let's ask, what's the qualification, if you will? What's the qualification to know God? Let's go to Genesis 15. Abraham believed God, and it was reckoned to him as righteousness. So just trusting God with a kind of radical faith is the thing that determines whether or not you know him. So certainly Abraham goes into the presence of God. I wouldn't use the term heaven. Typically, the Old Testament's not using that term. I would talk about going into the presence of God. And so I would say Adam and Eve are the first to go into the presence of God. And they go there, and they'll get a resurrected body at some point. They're going to have to wait several thousands of years for it. But they go into the presence of God. Other places in Scripture describe this presence as being in the presence of Abraham. Remember Lazarus and the rich man? Or the rich man knows that Lazarus is sitting at his gate, but the rich man's not going to pay any attention to him. And then they both die. And then where does Lazarus go? He goes to the bosom of Abraham. Yes. That is, he gets to be in a hug with the patriarch of all of Judaism for all of eternity. So I'm calling that in the presence of God or in the presence of God's people rather than labeling it heaven.
1: Since we have mentioned Abraham, I want to take us to Genesis chapter 18, the famous conversation between Abraham and the Lord himself. They've declared that they're going to destroy Sodom, and Abraham says, wait, you know, if there's 50 righteous souls, you surely wouldn't destroy it then, would you? And he talks them down to 45 and 30 and 20 and 10 and so on. And God says, no. Well, in the end, Lot is removed from the city with his wife, and then God destroys the city. So we're really saying what? One was not found? Is that what we're really saying?
8: Short answer, yes. After Lot and his family are removed, no one else is righteous in the city. That is, what's this whole conversation between Abraham and the Lord about? It's about God being just.
1: Yes.
8: It's about God being righteous, holding people accountable, and being a just God. And so after this small family is removed, there is no longer a just person worthy of bringing mercy to the city.
1: Yeah, I love that key phrase, and we read it there in the text, "Shall not the judge of all the earth do what is just?"
8: Exactly.
1: That was Abraham's concern, and I think that's our concern too these days. We wonder, and it's probably okay to wonder, but it's not fair to accuse. Would that be accurate?
8: Oh, I think God welcomes our questions, but he rejects our accusations.
1: And we'll wrap it up there with your invitation to email a question to the land and the book at moody.edu. Charlie's devotional is next.
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9: People fail, but Jesus does not. I'm Cindy Tang with Moving Moments. So many of my friends have told me they've been hurt by the church. I get it. I've been there, done that. Because the church, well, it's made up of people, and we fail each other a lot. You know what I tell them? The church may fail you, but Jesus never will. In Hebrews 13:8, we're reminded that Jesus Christ is the same yesterday, today, and forever. People change. Jesus does not. And while hurt from others can run deep, it does not change who he is or how much he loves you. So if you've experienced church hurt, run to Jesus. If you'd like to have a personal relationship with him, go to movingmoments.org, click on Find Peace, and find the assurance of eternal life. I'm Cindy Tang with Moving Moments. Now it's your time to make a move.
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1: What comes to your mind when you hear the word net? If you're a basketball fan, you're talking points. You're talking the Brooklyn Nets or nothing but net. Charlie Dyer has a devotional at this time every week, and it's a series called Seven Stories with a Purpose. I don't think when you use the word net, you're talking basketball, Charlie.
11: No, I'm not, and nor am I talking the internet.
1: Okay.
11: In fact, we're heading to something that's not one of my favorite subjects, John.
1: All right. Well, if it's not one of yours, it's probably not one of my favorites either, but we'll find out after this testimony from somebody who's traveled to Israel and has some insights for you and me. Listen.
12: Being on the Sea of Galilee, just to realize that that is exactly where Jesus his hands touched the same water, his feet walked on that water, and he led his disciples in that boat and calmed the windy storm on that sea. Just made it come alive whenever my heart is turbulent and seems like it will not calm down, to know that it's just the presence of Jesus. And meditating and focusing on him and looking to him will bring that peace that passes understanding.
13: One thing that I will go home from Israel with is the idea of being right where Jesus has been, and recognizing the verse came alive to me from Proverbs 9:10, the fear of the Lord is the beginning of wisdom. Just seeing the destruction and the buildup and the miracle of finding the Bible truths.
1: Charlie, you intrigue me now with this confession that your devotional today is not one of your favorite subjects. I'll get out of the way and let you have at it.
11: Well, I love what Jesus said, John, but in this particular case, the topic isn't my favorite. And I've said it before on this program a couple times. I'll say it again. I hate fish. I hate fishing. And I hate fishing nets. About the only kind of fish I really like are fish sticks and the occasional fish and chips dinner when I'm in England. But even those fish require a large amount of malt vinegar. My wife says that shouldn't even legitimately be called fish after I finish drowning them. Oh, I also like Pepperidge Farm goldfish. We used to buy those when the grandkids would visit, but somehow I don't think they count either. Now, I trace my aversion to fish to the time I went fishing with my grandfather. He was passionate about fishing and less charitable toward a fidgety five-year-old who was more interested in throwing rocks into the pond than in sitting quietly watching a bobber float on the water. Now, we've reached the end of our seven stories with a purpose, the seven parables told by Jesus along the shore of the Sea of Galilee. Jesus shared his first four stories to the crowd gathered around the edge of the water: the parable of the sower, the parable of the weeds, the two shorter parables of the mustard seed, and the leaven were all spoken to the multitude, and all four focused on the kingdom of heaven. They illustrated the different responses to the message of the kingdom, explained why opposition would continue, and described how the kingdom would continue to grow and expand. But then Jesus left the crowd and went inside the house with just his disciples. The final three parables were directed to this select group of followers. Last week, we explored the parable of the hidden treasure and the pearl. Both parables stress the value of the kingdom. The kingdom of heaven was worth more than anything else in life. And now it's time for Jesus to share with his disciples his final story with a purpose. And the background to the story moves from the fields around the Sea of Galilee to the sea itself. Many of the disciples were fishermen, and the story Jesus began sharing had the ring of reality in their lives. They could hear the lapping of the water, feel the rough texture of the net in their hands, and smell the scent of fish that still lingered in the bottom of the boat. This was a story for them. When we think of fishing, we usually envision someone with a pole or a fly rod in hand, casting a line across the water or over the side of a boat. But that was not the way fishermen caught fish on the Sea of Galilee. Sometimes they used a cast net, throwing it over the side of the boat. As the net fanned out, the stone weights attached to the perimeter pulled the net toward the bottom, hopefully trapping some fish inside. But at other times, groups of fishermen would use a dragnet. Think of it as a net hundreds of feet long, weighted on the bottom with stones. Fishermen on shore would hold one end of the net, while others in a boat hauled the other end out into the sea and then looped back around toward the shore, forming a giant horseshoe. They then pulled the two ends of the net toward shore, trapping everything inside the ever-narrowing space. Eventually, the net was pulled completely to shore, filled with a variety of fish. Many fish in the Sea of Galilee were good for eating, but the waters also held some, like catfish, that were considered unclean. The fishermen had to sort through the catch, separating the fish that could be eaten from those that were prohibited. So when Jesus said, "The kingdom of heaven is like a net that was let down into the sea and caught all kinds of fish," the disciples could think back to those times they had rowed out to the lake, letting down their dragnet. And when Jesus described the end of the process, as the fishermen sat down and collected the good fish in baskets, but threw the bad away, they found themselves nodding in agreement. "Yep, that's the way it's done." But what's the point of the story? What's the purpose of this parable? Jesus didn't let the disciples wait in suspense for an answer. "This is how it will be at the end of the age," he said. He goes on to explain that the fishermen in the story refer to angels, and the separation of the fish is the very same event he described earlier in his parable of the weeds. In this final parable, he says, "The angels will come and separate the wicked from the righteous. The righteous will go into the kingdom, while the wicked," he says, "will be thrown into the fiery furnace, where there will be weeping and gnashing of teeth." Jesus then asked his disciples, "Have you understood all these things?" And they said they had. And perhaps that's a good place for me to pause and ask you if you understand what Jesus was saying. Yet we live in an age when people focus so intently on the love of God that they fail to notice the other side of the coin, the justice of God. God has defined what's right and what's wrong, what's pleasing to him and what he finds offensive. Many don't like to talk about eternal judgment, but the fact is, it's a reality. It's so serious that God was willing to sacrifice his own son to pay sin's penalty so we don't have to experience the consequences of our disobedience. But ultimately, that involves a choice on our part. We either accept the forgiveness God has offered or we reject it. But the time of judgment Jesus was describing is coming, and our choice to place our trust in Jesus as our personal Savior or to reject him has eternal consequences. Jesus ended his parable with a final illustration. Some see it as an eighth parable, but I think it's more like a summary illustration. The Old Testament revealed much about God's future kingdom program for Israel. It's the old treasure referred to by Jesus. But his teaching on the time elements of that kingdom, the opposition that would arise, and God's insertion into history to establish his kingdom was a new treasure in his illustration. Jesus is saying the teacher who has been fully instructed is able to bring from his storehouse of knowledge truth about the kingdom, both from the Old Testament as well as from his teaching. As Jesus gathered with his disciples, he taught them the importance of God's kingdom. Like a hidden treasure or priceless pearl, it was worth sacrificing everything to possess. And he concluded his stories by reminding his followers that a day of separation was coming, a day when God would sort out the righteous from the wicked. The righteous will be allowed to enter the promised kingdom, but the wicked will be sent into eternal punishment. And the wise disciple is the one who takes all this to heart. And, my friend, with that word of caution, it's time to leave our study of seven stories with a purpose. But I trust you've listened and responded appropriately to the message Jesus shared, because the eternal consequences are simply too great to ignore.
1: Charlie, for that listener who says, "I do want to respond. I do finally get it. I'm not right with God. I know I've messed up. And what do I do now?"
11: The great part is all they need to do is talk with God about it. Lord, I know I'm a sinner. And I now realize your son came and died to pay the penalty for my sin. And I want to put my trust in what Jesus did for me right now. Lord, forgive me of my sin. Give me that eternal life because of what your son has done for me. And I ask it in his name. Amen. And if they pray something just that simple, it can lead them from death to life and experience that eternal life God has promised.
1: We'd love to talk with you further about this. You want to send us an email? 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Thanks to our producer, Dan Anderson, our host, Charlie Dyer. I'm John Gager. The Land and the Book is a production of Moody Radio, a ministry of Moody Bible Institute.
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1: One of the best stories I have about my mom is how she was a mom to all of my friends. She always had a heart for strays, whether it was stray animals or stray kids. And I even had a few of my friends live at our house a short time, and so did my brothers. But the best story about that is my friends and I all worked at a grocery store, and one time she came in shopping, and at least five of us said hi, Mom, to her, and the lady behind her eyes kept getting wider and wider and had to ask her if those were all of her kids.
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2: 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We made friends with the night. We were

0: get the blessings of the Pope. As you know, the Catholic, they love Saint Augustine. Later on, it became more obvious for me, Lighthouse, with the beauty of art, since the experience of Augustine, I noticed something. When you start to preach directly, people, they will reject you. If they don't believe in what you believe, they may think you're crazy and you're harassing them. You have one project is to convert people. But when you portray the authentic story of Jesus and you show it as it is in an artistic way, for some reason, people, they love stories. They listen to stories. They love music. And I noticed that really art opens hearts. Bingo. That was my slogan, who changed the way I do things and became the slogan of Lighthouse. If you go to our website, lighthousearabworld.org, you will find the slogan of art opens hearts, sharing the gospel in a hostile environment. Nothing better than using the soft power of art. That's why with our involvement now with The Chosen, and dubbing The Chosen into more than 3 Arabic languages led us to see beautiful testimonies, how people are watching the authentic story of Jesus and liking it, because it's not pushing an agenda, just telling the story. You like to watch it? Ahlan wa sahlan. You're welcome. If you don't, you don't. And it's well done. Lighthouse also, we have 5 departments. We have a school of mission and media. That's my main thing. That's the thing I love about Lighthouse. It's once a year, we gather young believers from different backgrounds, from different countries, from more than 10 countries, and they gather together to study the Bible and to study media and social media and artistic ways to tell the story of Jesus. 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As I said, the school, it's one of the main, the mission training center, it's our main things. 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But also we have a movie department. We did the Augustine movie. We did lots of short movies, lots of video clips and teaching and Arab songs, worship songs. We have a website, another website, different than the one for the organization. It's an app called Be Light Community. Be Light Community, it's an app when we gather lots of beautiful Christian content. And we do full walk. When people, they go there, they watch a movie, they watch a clip, they watch a song, they watch a one-minute teaching, and they have a question. Why do you use the Son of God? Why do you think God became flesh? Why Jesus was crucified? It's one of the other projects I would love to share with you later.
1: I would love if you could share with our audience a few ways that we can be praying for you and your team and the work you're doing, that God might use it and use it fruitfully in the area where you work.
0: Amen. Thank you for the question. Safety is a big thing. And I think worse than knowing that you do what you do because you want to be faithful to God's message. And when you leave your house, there's a big chance you cannot come back.

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0: So what does giving mean?
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0: Well, what if giving a gift meant not thinking about anything but the joy others get from receiving?
2: You mean that whole it's better to give than receive thing?
0: An excellent place to start.
3: I guess I don't usually give a gift to someone and wonder what they got me.
2: I don't usually lend people a gift I really want back.
3: Giving a gift that people can't really keep doesn't sound like much of a gift.
0: It never has been. It's more of a trade than a gift.
2: Or maybe just a short-term custody arrangement.
0: Sure, I can see that. Kind of. When you give to this ministry...

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I wanna face that fire, it won't

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I throw a 20 in the plate, but I never give till it hurts. And I turn off the news when I don't like what I see.

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3: We all know what it's like to feel a little worn down, like you're carrying more weight than you can handle. It's easy to feel like we're not enough or that we're too broken to be used. The truth is, we're all a little cracked, a little messy, and that's exactly where God meets us. He's in the business of restoration, taking the broken pieces and making something beautiful. This is what happens when people like you support this message. You make room for healing, hope, and change. 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

0: If you see an emergency vehicle, pull to the right. If you are passing someone, pass on the left. Sometimes you can turn right on red. Other times you can't. You have rules at work, too. It might be mandatory lunch, specified break times, a policy on sick leave. There may be rules for personal phone calls, and you might even need to navigate the strange waters of office politics. Kids have rules to follow, and sometimes you'll need to remind them more than once. And once you understand that there are rules to follow everywhere you go, it's easy to understand that God has rules that should be followed too. When those rules are followed, things just seem to go better. God knows they will. Breaking rules often leads to corrective action, but with God, it can also lead to forgiveness as you agree to walk fresh steps with a good God. Walk on. 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
1: One thing I remember about my mom is, has actually influenced my family today, is we used to make pancakes pretty often. 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
1: Every day, Monday through Friday, I mean, it's on my radio in my vehicle nonstop. It's the songs, it's the stories, it's David Jeremiah, it's Alistair Begg. You know, it's just depending on where I'm going or what time of day, it's truly amazing that you need to hear that message at that particular time. But for the most part, you need to continually have that daily walk with them. And so if it's a song, if it's a story, if it's a newscast, whatever it is, it all plays a part. You know, we're not here just by chance. We're here for a purpose. That's how I feel about Kinship. You guys are here for a purpose.
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0: There are things you think about, things you want, things you need. There is a yearning for something bigger and more important than what you experience in this moment. You might wonder if it can be found. You consider anything better is only wishful thinking, a mirage, a pipe dream. There have been hints that this something exists. You've encountered it in what you hear, read, and see. You've entertained the idea that a belief in this better state might just make it real. The God who made you also gave you a purpose. He's given you tools to build a future, and he can teach you to use them. His plan adds passion to what you do and gives you all the evidence you need to know that what you've been seeking can be found. Pursue this discovery. It's where mourning turns to dancing, despair turns to joy, and pessimism gives way to worship. You need God to be real, and he is. Kinship Radio.
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1: 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And so it is an honor to celebrate with my children and my mom. And we actually all travel from different parts of the state so that we can be together on a special Mother's Day.
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